0: ideas, experiences, questions, passions from their unique lived experience. And they also arrive at school, they've already acquired a language. But then what happens when they get to school is that they're told, well, that's all very fine, but it's quite irrelevant to what you're going to do here. This is about real learning. And the worst thing, I think, is that they say, well, that stuff in your head is, a lot of it's, you know, trivial, incorrect, misconceptions. Instead of saying, wow, you know, you've got a lot already in your brain. How can we help to develop that? And, you know, sometimes children know more about things than adults do and, you know, the other way around. But it's about setting up systems, processes where everybody contributes to learning. You know, we come together as a group with a common creative project and we all bring something to that. And together, it's synergistic. We create something that's much greater than any individual.
1: I'm thinking about your work in 2000s in the Dandenong High School. And there you very quickly seem, to my eyes at least, seem to very quickly, as you say, brought together the idea that we weren't just designing classrooms. We were designing entire relationships between space and learning and experience, the kinds of things you've just been describing. But one of the other things that you did, and you just touched on it, was collaboration. You brought on people, the students, the teachers, the people, the stakeholders who were in the room together. These days, that kind of community consultation process that I think you were probably championing at that point, you know, it's there are good versions and there are less good versions of that. How important is that? Or do you see it happening in the right way today is probably the right question.
0: Look, it's something I'm grappling with at the moment. I think there are two different things. One is the collaboration is incredibly important and increasingly recognised as such. But the collaboration between kids, students and teachers is one thing, but the work that I did, we then embarked on this action research project. It was a typical design process, you know, analysing the needs, what are people actually doing and how do they want to do it, how many, for how long, all of that stuff. But that is a very detailed, sophisticated, this is sophisticated spatial organisation. And I don't think that you can do that for every project. What I'm wanting to test is whether we could arrive at some principles. If you say that this whole thing is driven by values and beliefs about children, about learning, and about the role of school in society, that's another important thing, then can we arrive at some principles that other people can work with? Because there's no shortage of great design skills. You know, there's very sophisticated design skills now, which were not available even 20 years ago, I'd say. But we need the design brief. It's not there at the moment. And in fact, I would say that, you know, the department is turning out scores that are not good for traditional use or what I anticipate they might need in the future.
1: You're kind of describing an ecology of experiences rather than a machine for learning.
0: Exactly.
1: And that's the flip that's necessary.
0: It's a big flip.
1: It's a huge flip indeed.
0: It's a big flip, but if you say collaboration, very important. So if we want the kids to collaborate, they need to see adults collaborating.
1: Which model means behaviour.
0: Yeah. So you put together teams, you know, ideally three teachers, which means you've then got something like 70 kids, but you've also got the real estate of three classrooms plus the corridor. So you can then subdivide that. There's enough space to do it.
1: So, Mary, if you think about those principles again and those ideas, how applicable are they outside of the education space, do you think, to other areas like commercial or even the home?
0: Well, I think that's the one place where that, because I struggle with this. I want to be able to say, you know, it's like, and be able to refer to something that people are familiar with. The only thing I know that gets close to it is contemporary workspaces, office spaces. They're often very inviting environments that are made up of a variety of settings for people to relax, work hard, meet, you know, that you get something like the range of experiences I'm talking about.

0: within one space, and people are free to move around.
1: So I'm struggling now to whether I should be referring to you as a designer or an activist. Can you help me out here? What's the right moniker now?
0: Well, I think it's activist, but it's activist to really to encourage people, particularly parents, to consider that within one space, and people are free to move around.
1: So I'm struggling now to whether I should be referring to you

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3: 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And then I remembered and I started to write 60,000 words that I'd got from the song.
1: From novels that spark the imagination
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5: Hello there, Scott Stevens from the Minefield here. After the news, we're going to a pretty

0: in that story, what does it tell you?
1: What I love about that moment is that it gives me great hope and great optimism. One of the things that the opponents of change always want you to believe is that the situation is hopeless, that nothing can be done, that you can rant and rave all you want. You can write your letters, you can sign your petitions, you can get out on the street and rally and protest, but ultimately you will be defeated. And my study of history and what moments like what happened in December 1894 in Adelaide show me is that nothing is inevitable, all change is possible, and that people make change.
0: Claire, thank you so much.
1: It's been my absolute pleasure, Mark. Thanks for having me in. Make history.
2: Claire Rice is a professor of history at La Trobe University. This episode was produced by Zoe Ferguson and Rebecca Metcalf. Now, before I leave you, if you've got 2 seconds and you found this inspirational, I love this story. It's an incredible piece of Australian history, also world history. Send it to a friend. Text them, send them a link. I don't mind how you do it. Just do it. Flick it on. And of course, if you're hearing this for the first time, you know this. You can subscribe. You can follow wherever you listen to podcasts. No One Saw It Coming is made on Gadigal land in Sydney, Australia for ABC Radio National. My name's been Mark Fennell, and can I just say thank you so much for listening, and I'll be back next week with a brand new episode. See ya.

0: saw this with my own eyes. I'm 100% certain that's the person that murdered the other one. It has a very emotive and a strong impact on jury members and on judges. Jury research has also shown that it is one of the most powerful pieces of evidence that you can provide within a jury trial.
1: Okay, so it sounds like the stakes around eyewitness memory are really high. But Celine Van Gold,

3510, the Hilary Geddes Quartet, and on the track listing it says featuring Red Leaf Beach. That's the soundscape that you can hear there. It comes from the album Red Leaf, and it's out now via Earshift. You'll find details on the Music Show's website. It's the Music Show that you're listening to on ABC Radio National, and I'm Andrew Ford. Kay Tempest is a spoken word artist who works across quite a few disciplines. For example, a couple of years ago, he wrote a play for the National Theatre in London and followed that up by performing at Glastonbury. Not many playwrights do that. He's also onto his fifth solo album. It's called Self-Titled, and its songs are among what Australian audiences will be hearing when he comes to Australia for Melbourne's Rising Festival and Sydney's Vivid, and dates in Brisbane and Perth. It's a personal record. It's sparser, more ambitious than his previous work, and perhaps that's thanks to a new collaboration with the producer Fraser T. Smith. Anyway, you'll hear producer C talking to Kay in a moment. Let's start with a track from Self-Titled. This is Prayers to Whisper.

0: I feel like that's the same with music, but also that's the same with how I like to hang out with people, though. So it's maybe the same thing. It's like, I feel like you've got to come into the room with a willingness to be curious.
1: I think the curiosity and the playfulness is so audible on this record. There's so much variety. There's so much, like, the rippling textures, the genre shifts. It sounds like a collage, and there is one track that is literally a collage. Can you talk us through the process of putting the tracks together?
0: Well, maybe it's like making like a meal or something like that. Say, for example, you come home and you've got a few different bits in the cupboard and you're like, right, I've got to use up, I don't know, you've got half a broccoli and a tin of beans and I don't know, whatever you've got. And you start to think about, well, I've got an onion, but, and you start to cook it all up and then you realise where it's going. And then you say, oh no, this is really what I need. And actually I need to add that. And actually for really to make this really good, I need that. It's kind of that feeling. You're like, okay, there's space within this assembling of songs for I could go somewhere I've never been before. I could do something like Breathe. And I can balance that out by doing something like Hyper Distillation. And then in terms of like how we assembled the cast of collaborators, that's also kind of part of that mysterious conjuring of the piece as a whole. Because once you've got the bones in place and once you understand that you've got some powerful songs potentially on your hands, it's like, well, now this structure is strong enough to hold others. And I'm going to invite some other people to come and just, I knew that I wanted Sheila Morris Gray. I knew I wanted the Coco Record horn section. Like, I knew I wanted that horn section. I knew it. But if I hadn't been working with Fraser at that studio, I wouldn't have been able to accommodate them. I wouldn't have felt bold enough to ask, you know? And I think so much in music, like my whole life I've been making music. I'm from South London. I know so many other musicians. I've known them for 20 years. You know, I grew up around them. I've seen them. But I, for some reason, I've never said, hey, do you want to come and be in a song with me?
1: I think this is a perfect moment to listen to probably the most ambitious, certainly biggest track on the album. This is Breathe.

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And furthermore, me and another thing, us. 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Every day that I wake to the smile on your face and the feel of your touch.

used to be, I wore my sadness like a heavy coat, soaked through. It kept me apart from the world, and it was always too tight around my throat. Loneliness, it rained and rained, till I felt your reaching hand. That's when the sun came out and it shone on us like the whole thing had been planned. It's not all roses, no, we got more thorns than most for sure. But you've given me things I never knew, I never had before. Thank you, I say to the starlings in a supermarket car park. Thank you, I say to your empty glass when I hand it back to the bar staff. I never knew it, but I never knew I didn't know it. And now I know it, there is no way.

0: it has causes and that those causes are morally significant.
1: That's certainly the case sometimes, I think. So, look, to a certain degree, everyone has a degree of natural vulnerability. Doesn't matter what colour your skin is, you're still going to burn and suffer if you happen to be in close proximity to a bushfire, for instance. But in the kind of case I gave earlier, the Hillside case...
0: It has causes and that those causes are morally significant.
1: That's certainly the case sometimes, I think. So, look, to a certain degree...

0: excluded from, say, safe housing for whatever reason, then that's what's making them more likely to be harmed by a climate-related weather event like a flood or a fire. And morally speaking, that's relevant to deciding who's responsible for perhaps some of the damages, and I stress some of the damages, that the fire or the flood may indeed cause.
1: I'm interested in colonialism, which is something that you mention in your paper. Can you speak a bit to how the legacy of colonialism plays into this issue of climate harm?
0: Well, so you take a country like East Timor, which is one of the poorer countries on Earth. Partly because of where it's located in the globe, near the equator, it's prone to various types of extreme weather events. But partly what causes the harms that people suffer there are not just the impacts of the climate hazard, the weather event, but also the degree to which the country is vulnerable because it had suffered unjustly under hundreds of years of Portuguese rule and later Indonesian rule, which had a deleterious impact on the country's resilience. And so the country and the people in it are more vulnerable because of those colonial impacts and not just because of the direct impact of the climate-related harm. And that's true in lots of countries. So some scholars, for instance, point to, say, with Indigenous people in the United States, for instance, one of the reasons why they might be more prone to feeling the effects of climate harms is because they were moved from their traditional lands onto lands that are more marginal, that are hotter, that are more arid, that are less likely to be flourishing lands under the new conditions of climate change. And that's partly true in Australia as well.
1: You also introduced the concept of what you call second climate harms. Can you explain that? What are second climate harms?
0: Well, second climate harms, or harms of response, as I also call them, are the kind of climate harms that come about not just through a climate hazard, but through our response to climate change in some way, either through our response to mitigation or adaptation. And they're harms that we produce more directly ourselves. So to give you an example, in Australia, hundreds of thousands of houses are now uninsurable for climate-related risks. And that's a problem that is only increasing and increasing dramatically. It's true in the United States as well and many, many other places. And what the lack of insurance does is it has quite a profound impact on the resilience and the well-being of people who face that problem. And it does so because their major asset is now worth less. Perhaps they can't sell it. Perhaps they might make a decision to stay and defend it, for instance, if there's a bushfire, because if they lose it, they haven't got insurance. Perhaps there's mental health issues associated with the stress of not having your property insured. And they're all the consequence of our decision as a society to leave that vital part of our well-being to the market. Okay? And that's something that we could avoid doing. And it doesn't have to be that way. So, for instance, in France in 1982, they introduced a natural catastrophe scheme, which is a scheme that places a compulsory disaster insurance premium on other insurance policies called their CatNat scheme. And it directly came from, well, it was partly motivated at any rate by a clause in the French Constitution, which said roughly that the nation proclaims its solidarity and equality of all the French people in bearing the burdens related to natural catastrophes. And that's really significant because they chose, as a matter of justice, to prevent people losing their homes, having the threat of their houses lost via climate change. So they made a decision to include that robust principle of justice that we're not going to allow these kinds of severe harms, or at least we're going to mitigate them, by taking on nationally the burden of insuring people's houses. And thereby, they've avoided what I call a harm of response or a second climate harm. So it's not just the climate hazards, the fires, the floods that are doing the damage, it's how we respond to them. And having an eye to avoiding those kind of harms of response should be a key goal of what we call the just climate transition. We ought to build in robust policies that mitigate these kind of harms for

0: people.
1: Yeah, it makes me think of the transition to greener economy, you know, a lot of the discourse around that where people talk and write about closing down coal industries. And there's a lot of, you know, a lot of sort of impetus, a lot of passionate opinion about how that needs to be done immediately, you know, or at least as quickly as possible. A lot less discussion, not none, but a lot less discussion about supporting the workers and communities that have traditionally relied on the coal industry. So is that also the sort of thing you're talking about, where there's a second climate harm or vulnerability to a second climate harm there?
0: Absolutely. That's an example of one. It's a relatively small example. I think it's incredibly important to support the communities and the working people who've been engaged in the fossil fuel industry in the transition away from that industry. I think that's a really important task for the governments of Australia. It's a relatively small part of the transition because, say, the coal industry, there's 30 or 40,000 people who work directly in the coal industry, but there's 13 plus million people who work in general in Australia, and they're all going to be affected by climate change in various ways and to various degrees as well. So we need to make sure that while we are helping those communities that are directly affected through the hopeful phase out of the fossil fuel industry, we also have to make sure that it's all working people who are affected, and indeed non-working people.
1: So we've established then that polluters are certainly responsible for climate harm, but we're also looking to broaden the circle of responsibility. How far does that expansion of responsibility go? Like, I'm interested in this because the well-known concept of the carbon footprint, you know, pushing the idea that each of us should be held responsible for our own individual contributions to climate change. The carbon footprint, as I'm sure you know, is an idea that was invented as part of a PR campaign for British Petroleum with the aim of shifting climate blame from fossil fuel corporations onto individual consumers. How do you see the relationship between structural injustice on one hand and individual responsibility on the other?
0: Yeah, look, I think it's a really good point to raise in this context because it's simply true that lots of people have very little choice about some of the emissions that they have to produce. So, you know, if you have to take your car to earn an income, for instance, then they're probably what we often call necessary emissions. And trying to make people feel guilty or blame them for those kind of emissions is, I think, morally inappropriate. Whereas I think the really large changes that can be made in relation to climate change do come at this more structural or background level. And those changes are ones that certainly big fossil fuel companies have a lot of control over. They have a lot of control over because they are consciously in the fossil fuel industry when they don't need to be in there. They're also very often trying to influence debate, trying to change public opinion in the ways that you've noted, for instance, by trying to shift responsibility onto individuals rather than themselves. And I think even where individuals do have a choice about their action, I think just as effective or even more effective decision to make in relation to what you can do about climate change is not necessarily trying to reduce your emissions, although do so when you can, but trying to change the rules, if you like. Change the rules of the game. And the rules of the game are certainly weighted in favour of some of the big fossil fuel companies and also people making choices that lead to higher emissions. And that's often got to be the focus of individual action, not just reducing one's immediate carbon footprint, which, as you pointed out, was a tactic that was introduced by BP and others in order to deflect attention from the responsibility that those kind of companies had for climate change.
1: 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We're talking about climate justice and how the much-vaunted transition to a greener economy in countries like Australia really needs to take account of much more than just technocratic solutions.

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6: Hello and welcome to Crowd Science from the BBC World Service, the show that's powered by your curiosity. I'm Anand Jagatia, and our question this week was sent to us from a beach in Australia.
7: Hi there, it's Alison here from Sydney, Australia. Today, I'm down at Cronulla, which is one of Sydney's southern beaches. Recently, I heard a report about oceans, which said that nations in the Pacific are experiencing sea level rise at a faster rate than the global average. But to me, that doesn't make sense. How can there be a global average? Surely all the oceans of the world are really just one big ocean. So how can parts of it be rising faster than other parts? So there you go, Crowd Science. Can you please explain how it's possible for sea levels to be rising at different rates in different locations around the world?
6: Thanks, Alison. I have to say I'm kind of stumped by your question. Surely you're right, and all the oceans are constantly sloshing into each other, so that any sea level rise in one part of the world soon balances out to the rest. To understand what's going on, first let's cover some basics. What's actually causing sea level rise?
8: So there are two key factors that drive sea level rise.
6: This is Jonathan Bamber, Professor of Earth Observation and Glaciology at the University of Bristol in the UK.
8: So thermal expansion of the oceans, as they warm, they expand. And that's about half of present day sea level rise. And the other half is due to changes in mass of the oceans. And that is almost entirely driven by melting of glaciers and the ice sheets that cover Greenland and Antarctica.
9: And so how much of the world's water is actually locked up in the ice caps and in glaciers?
8: So the ice sheet covering Antarctica in particular is huge. I mean, Antarctica itself is 1.5 times the area of Australia. It's a huge continent, and it's almost entirely covered by ice. And so if you take Antarctica and Greenland together, that is somewhere around 80% of the entire freshwater supply of the planet is just locked up in those two ice sheets. If you melted Antarctica and Greenland tomorrow, you would raise global sea level by about 65 meters.
9: Whoa. I mean, that's a terrifying fact.
8: That's the potential. Nobody is suggesting that those ice sheets are going to sort of dump all that ice into the oceans

0: you know, it's an instrument that you install near the water. So it measures the variability of sea level. So it has like, you know, a floater. And then once it moves up and down, it measures the height. And then you can have the sea level as time goes by.
1: In El Nido, we spoke to some people who have buildings or businesses or homes on the mm-hmm. seafront. And they have had to move their homes back a few mm-hmm. meters away from the sea. And that's challenging enough, I think, dealing with people mm-hmm. in a place like that. But in somewhere like Manila, which is a huge city with millions of residents and, you know, mm-hmm. lots of buildings, that's going to be a huge challenge, right? Getting, just moving further back into the land.
0: There's no more space. There's no more space moving back. I think the best way to address is to, like, adapt. Move all your establishment away from the coastal areas.
1: Manila is one of the world's largest and most densely populated cities. And it's very low-lying, with some areas only just above or even below sea level, which means that any increases are keenly felt by the millions of people who call this place home. Charina is keen to introduce us to a place that's doing work across the Philippines to protect people from the effects of climate change, the Oscar M. Lopez Center.
2: Hi, sir. Hi, Dr. Vasco. Hey. I'm Anand.
3: Anand, yeah.
1: We've come to meet the center's executive director, Dr. Radel Lasco, a climate scientist and an author of several reports of the Intergovernmental Panel on Climate Change. He told us how their work is trying to help people in the country become more resilient to sea level change.
4: A key to this is early warning. So we have beefed up our Met office with newer equipment and more people, more training, more expertise. And part of our effort is to model what's happening with our seas and the rising sea levels. And we translate these models into tools that people can use. We call it scenarios. And this is a web-based tool, and people can see what could happen to their cities when sea level rises, and therefore see the risk, the vulnerabilities, and the exposure that they will be subjected to with sea level rise.
1: Thinking about the future can be scary in the times that we live in, even though we maybe have no choice but to face the reality that we're in. I'm just wondering, on a human level, does this stuff keep you up at night?
4: It's kind of a half-full, half-empty glass for me. I've seen the change over the past 25, 30 years. People are more aware. But at the same time, the reality is we're not doing enough. There's a window. It's fast closing, but still open if we do something now. But sadly, I don't see that kind of political commitment at the international level to really slow down the emissions of greenhouse gases. But we must not give up because change is possible. I have seen it. But at the same time, I am realistic enough to recognize that change may take time. But for the younger people who may be listening out there, don't give up. Keep on pushing. And I think change could happen sooner than later.
1: Listener Allison got in touch because she heard that sea levels are rising faster for Pacific countries than the world average. But to tackle this question, we didn't just want to speak to scientists. We wanted to meet people who are living with the reality of rising oceans. And we'll be hearing more from them next. You're listening to Crowd Science from the BBC World Service, the show that rises to the challenge of answering your science questions week in, week out. I'm Anand Chakatia, and in this episode, we're exploring how sea levels can be rising at different rates around the world. Surely the oceans all flow into each other, so there's only one sea level. Even though that sounds like a reasonable theory, we've seen it isn't the case. And in places like Manila, sea level rise is happening alarmingly quickly. To see the impact of this change for ourselves, we're heading across the city to a part of town near the waterfront called Parola Compound. It's an area with high levels of poverty, where recent floods have been particularly damaging. This part of Manila has always been prone to flooding, but with climate change, it's becoming more frequent and more severe. We meet 44-year-old Robert Gonyo, who was born here and has felt the worsening impacts of sea level rise.
5: How have you been affected by the sea level rises in the last 5 or 10 years?
6: Mataas ang tubig pag may bagyo.
7: During typhoons, water really rises here, but even there's no typhoon at night. When the water level rises, when it's high tide, it reaches our home.

A big part of that for Augustine is community, and community at different scales, community at the level of friendship, community at the level of a monastery. He himself was a monk following his conversion, and then community at the level of the church, absolutely. I mean, Augustine has a strong sense of the church as the city of God in eternity. Nonetheless, it's something that we can strive for here, and a big part of that for Augustine is community, and community at different scales, community at the level of friendship, community.

0: single week.
1: For the last year or so, I've been doing like medieval Europe, basically, and have worked my way up from like the Viking Age to Tudor England.
2: Nerd alert!
0: The kids are in and out of the room as we're talking. I'm not going to cabbage stew every single week.
1: For the last year or so, I've been doing like medieval Europe.

0: God, get it together.
1: You know, we'll talk about things, or I'll talk at her about things until too early in the morning, and she either falls asleep or gets frustrated because I'm keeping her awake. And so then I'll be like, okay, next time I'm just going to keep it to myself.
0: Which is sad. I don't want you to do that, but we also can't be up till 2 a.m. Yeah. Like every night.
1: Yeah. And I just want, you know, I just want my partner to feel my feelings with me.
0: I do feel your feelings with you. I'm actually really good at it.
1: You are really good at
0: but
1: it.
0: But you exhaust me.
2: Here's how fast things were coming at them. The Trump administration banned trans service members from the military. That was last January. They were out. The service members challenged it. They could stay in. Weeks later, a federal judge wrote that the ban was most likely unconstitutional. Stay in. The same month, another federal judge. I agree. Stay in. Then the Trump administration went to the Supreme Court, claiming it was an urgent matter of national security. All the trans people had to go. Can't we just do this ban now while all these lawsuits happen? Will you allow it? A Supreme Court ruling on that question could come out at any time, which for Garrett and Chrissy was like, whoa, we're about to get a real answer on this. And that's when, in their perpetual effort to never be caught off guard, Garrett and Chrissy decided Chrissy would travel to Germany. In May, she got on a plane to see if she could actually picture their family living there. She'd been sussing out job possibilities, checking out neighborhoods and cities, Frankfurt, Berlin.
3: Tonight at the bar I went to, called Mr. Susan, fabulous bar. Everybody should go.
0: Great name.
3: Yeah. Five Americans bellied up to this bar. Like, I was the fifth that walked in. The two couple on my right work for the State Department. One of them had just retired. The other one was close to retirement. And they were beside themselves with the stuff that was going on. Everybody's like, do it. Bring your kids here. Get it out of there. Which is heartening to hear. It makes me feel like we're not doing, like we're not being stupid. We're not being thoughtless.
0: Is there a part of you that feels like, you have to justify this idea of moving out of the United States right now?
3: Absolutely. Absolutely. To ourselves, we've had to justify it. It kind of feels drastic. But at the same time, I don't want to be complacent. I don't want to pretend like nothing's happening.
0: Yeah.
1: Okay.
0: Where are you?
1: I'm walking to get the kids. I only have a couple minutes.
0: Oh my God. I just saw what happened.
1: Yeah.
2: I called Garrett because while Chrissy was in Germany, the Supreme Court ruling came out. It was bad news. The court had sided with the Trump administration. The military could go forward and kick everybody out. So for Garrett and everybody else, this ban that had been looming in a theoretical realm for months was all of a sudden real and imminent.
1: Hi.
0: Are you kind of in shock or
1: a little bit?
0: What's your mental state? I can't tell. I know you also have to be a parent in like 3 minutes, probably.
1: Yeah. I mean, it's a little shocking. You know, I guess I think as it's setting in, I guess as we're talking, it's a little surprising that they didn't even carve out room for the plaintiffs, because that means that now we're going to be processed out of the military just like everyone else before the case even gets back to the Supreme Court to be ruled on its merits.
0: Will you say anything to your kids, or are you trying to spare them from the like blow by blow stuff?
1: I don't know. I think yeah, I might talk to them in the next day or so. Because they get triggered by all this big time. So I don't want to freak them out about that kind of stuff. I don't have to.
2: Now that the ban was real, here was the military's new policy. trans service members had less than a month to make a choice. Leave voluntarily or wait for someone to find you and make you leave. Basically, the Department of Defense was saying, we can do this the easy way or the hard way. You choose. It's This American Life. I'm Laura Starcheski, sitting in for Ira Glass. This is the story of Garrett Morgan and her wife, Chrissy, trying to navigate the military's ban on trans people and keep some control over what's going to happen to their family. So one thing I asked Garrett, have you ever had any issues with your commanders, your colleagues, since you came out as trans? Any problems with anybody serving in the Navy with you? No, she told me, not once. Which is wild. I asked a bunch of other service members from different branches of the military, different ranks, what was their experience? And overwhelmingly, people said, it was good. I actually got a lot of support. I got a round of applause when I came out to my unit, one Army captain told me. This surprised me because I was at least expecting more of a mixed bag. I'd read a few horror stories. Those were documented in the court cases. But so many people had been serving through multiple administrations without issues. There's about a decade of experience to draw on, look at, study, on how it's affected the military, having trans people serve openly. And it's been kind of a nothing burger, I have to say. I mean, there's been no catastrophic failure of unit cohesion, no indication that trans service members somehow harm troop readiness, as the Trump administration has argued, without evidence. That's been true for years, which is why it was particularly hard to believe that what the Trump administration was claiming about trans people, that was going to carry the day, and not the reality everybody was living in. But now, the ban was here, and trans service members had less than 30 days to decide. Would they go voluntarily or involuntarily? The easy way or the hard way? Presenting just these two unfavorable options is really just such a maniacally effective way to get people to do something they really do not want to do. This is evil genius stuff, mob boss stuff. So I just want to spend a minute on this choice, voluntary versus involuntary separation. Voluntary separation, the first option, would mean you'd raise your hand, self-identify, and your branch would start the process of discharging you. You'd be eligible for an honorable discharge, and you'd get separation pay. Involuntary separation, there was way less information about what that would look like. How exactly would the military find everybody and identify them? Was there any real way to challenge it if they did find you? And if you were pushed out involuntarily and got discharged, would you get an honorable discharge or something else? Even a dishonorable discharge, was that possible? Because that follows you out into the civilian world forever. It shows up on background checks. You can never get any VA benefits. It's a big deal. But those details weren't part of the policy memo. Nobody seemed to know. And there was one more penalty to choosing that path. You'd get just half the separation pay that you would have gotten if you'd gone voluntarily. People had different ways of thinking about this non-choice when I asked about it. One thing that came up was the weirdness of volunteering to not do something, to quit. It went against all their training. Hank Young is a staff sergeant in the Army at Fort Drum in far upstate New York. He operates artillery pieces. He's served for 9 years, done a deployment to Afghanistan. And Hank told me that of the two options, voluntary felt like the only way to have any control over this process. So he'd put in his paperwork, checking the box that said, I'm here, I'm trans, and you can kick me out now.
0: How did that feel to be communicating that?
4: It was scary. I was actually more concerned in my head. I was a little bit more concerned that I was going to get judged for electing to get out than I was necessarily for being trans. I really cannot emphasize, like, how strongly the Army frowns upon anybody trying to get out of anything ever for any reason. So that was actually probably the part that made me the most nervous.
2: I heard this concern a lot, that leaving voluntarily would mean letting other people down. Everyone felt responsible for the people in their units, the people they supervised, even their commanders. Brianna is a sergeant first class, Army Aviation. She's done everything from helicopter mechanic to drill sergeant, two deployments to Afghanistan. She's only out as trans to her family and one close friend, and her immediate commanders, and was still showing up to work as a male officer. So to protect her, I'm only going to use her first name. Brianna was hoping to take the involuntary separation. She didn't want to capitulate. But her main worry seemed to be that her commanders could be blamed or punished for not turning her in. She didn't know what to expect.
5: I have no idea. Like, I'm honestly prepared for a witch hunt, so to speak. And that's really the last thing that I want to experience myself. And I don't want, like, my commander, an excellent commander, my first sergeant, an excellent first sergeant, or any of my peers, I don't want to put them in this position of loyalty to the service or loyalty to a human being. So to me, that would be a very compromised and difficult decision to make. And I don't want to do that to them.
2: In the end, Brianna decided to take the voluntary, too. Most people I talked to did. Garrett is one of the few people I talked to who did not choose voluntary separation. She didn't submit any paperwork at all. She decided to dare the military to come and find her, betting that she could find a way through before they could kick her out. Which brings us to Act Two. Act Two, when the bureaucratic shark bites. One quick thing I need to say before we keep going. Garrett and all the service people I talked to did not speak to me in any official Department of Defense capacity. They shared their own thoughts and feelings, their personal views, and the Department of Defense wouldn't answer any of my questions about the military ban. They said they don't comment on ongoing litigation. Okay, so the clock had started. There was less than a month left. Volunteer or we will find you. Garrett entered this new intense phase with the same focus she'd brought before. She would master every element of this bureaucracy, watching out for traps, gathering data, staying two steps ahead if she could. One small example. Once the countdown started, Garrett learned that the military was on the verge of adding a new question to this mandatory health assessment that every service member has to fill out online once a year. The new question would ask if you'd ever experienced gender dysphoria. Basically, are you trans? If you clicked yes, a notification would appear saying you'd been rendered non-deployable, not fit to serve, and telling you to await next steps. So Garrett jumped online before they could change the form and quickly filled out the old version before the new question was added. She figured, correctly, that would buy her time. This was the kind of careful maneuver she was executing on four different fronts simultaneously, keeping all the possible realities alive. Scenario one, a court victory. She and the other plaintiffs win the court case. Could be years away, and sure, maybe they'd all have gotten kicked out by then, but it was still possible. Scenario two, medical retirement. A while back, Garrett saw a doctor about an old injury that was giving her trouble, and he referred her to be assessed by what's called a medical evaluation board. If the military deemed her too disabled to serve, she could be medically retired. And now, that seemed like it could actually be a good option, since the threat of getting pushed out was looming. So Garrett threw herself into this notoriously arduous and unpredictable process, going to doctor's appointments, getting assessed, putting in a mountain of paperwork to document every injury from her service. And then she waited. Scenario three. Someone could turn Garrett in, and she'd be forced into the involuntary separation process. Normally, there are options to appeal and make your case if the military is trying to kick you out. Garrett could request to go before a panel of officers called a separation board. But it was unclear if that process would actually help her or just be humiliating. And then after all that, she could just get separated anyway. Scenario four. Germany, if necessary.

0: She and Chrissy kept up with the house repairs in case they had to sell, had the kids start learning German. I could not imagine, in all my trying, any base that was not covered here, any possible path out of this maze that was unexplored, any blank on any form that was left unfilled out. But the stakes of involuntary separation seemed to keep getting higher. The more time passed, the more Garrett learned. A few weeks from the deadline, Garrett found out about an alarming detail buried in a memo from the Department of Defense. It said that if officers, Garrett is an officer as lieutenant commander, if officers did not self-identify, when they were eventually discharged, they'd get a special code assigned to them. It would go on their DD-214. That's a piece of paper that summarizes your military service. It's an official document. Garrett likened it to a birth certificate. You show it for jobs or to prove you've served. A JKQ code means serious misconduct. BDU means alcohol abuse. The code for trans officers who failed to come forward, JDK.
1: And so JDK is going to designate us as national security risks.
0: What?
1: Yeah. And so it was sort of buried in there, and we didn't really know what to make of it. And the lawyers got into it, and it was like, oh, this isn't good. And then it was like, oh, this is like actually really bad. And it just feels so unnecessary. Like, if you don't self-identify, if you don't make it easy on us, and you make us, like, if you drag this out and make us come and find you, we're going to make it as painful as possible for you and as risky as possible for you.
2: Yeah.
1: I think that's the message, I think.
0: The JDK code would make it hard or impossible to get any kind of job where you'd need a national security clearance, which is the kind of job a lot of people hope to get after they were kicked out.
1: As it was all kind of sinking in, it was really hurtful and felt very scary. But honestly, like the next, like a day or two later, I just started feeling really indignant. And I was like, you know what? Like, that sounds like a cool new tattoo. JDK.
0: Did that make you want to do anything differently, knowing about this code?
1: You know, I guess it just sort of steeled my resolve to not self-identify, and I'm going to try to make my exit from the military as much on my terms as possible.
0: I'd never heard Garrett sound like this, just openly defiant. But I was worried this was all going to end in the worst-case scenario for her. She'd get singled out, punished for not self-identifying, and walk away with nothing. It was getting hard to see it going some other way. The deadline came and went. Garrett was still going to work, waiting. But nothing happened. One by one, almost all the trans service members she knew were put on leave, pending separation. One guy Garrett knew, who had also chosen involuntary, got a notice after the deadline passed. He's an instructor at West Point, was up for a promotion, but his name got flagged, and he was put on leave. I couldn't understand why Garrett's name hadn't been flagged, too. But it hadn't. She'd drive to work, check in, sit at her desk, look around.
1: I'm really starting to feel like kind of like out on this island while everybody else is like back on the mainland.
0: Yeah.
1: And I'm like, am I the only one out here?
0: Garrett worried that somebody at her duty station would report her for continuing to show up. At work, she started avoiding the bathroom and the locker rooms, changing in her office or in a closed bathroom stall. She didn't want to raise any alarms. A few weeks later, Garrett got an order to start working from home. It was like one more door closing. Still have a job, can't show up at work. But she'd just work from home as long as she could. And then, in the beginning of August, Garrett texted me. She had some news. She said I should call her. It was gigantic news, it turned out. And it was a good thing. Her medical retirement had come through. When I called, it sounded like she was afraid to get too excited or she'd jinx it.
1: It's slowly been sinking in, and I've been like, I've been getting like more positive.

You're only finding them gross because of your humanness. You wouldn't find yourself gross as a bat. You wouldn't, like, consider yourself in any reflective surfaces. Their pho arrived. Pink lily pads of rare meat, thin rings of white onion. They were both artists, Jade a painter and Ruby a novelist. But Ruby had always been the more practical of the two. It was what it was. Ruby disliked her own practicality. While everyone was busy being upset that they would be transformed into non-homo sapiens, Ruby had come up with a spreadsheet of animals, listing the pros and cons of each. "Don't make fun of me," Jade admitted, "but I'm thinking of seeing an astrologer." "Jade," Ruby said, shocked. "I knew I shouldn't mention it." "No, I'm sorry, of course you should. I'll be curious to hear what they think." Even though there was less than a month left of capitalism itself, businesses were still springing up. Consultants who claimed to be able to look into your soul via your eyes and tell you exactly what animal you were meant to be. "What animals experience sexual pleasure?" Jade asked Ruby. "Dolphins, maybe? Don't dolphins seem so, I don't know, basic? The golden retrievers of cetaceans." "Definitely." Jade dipped a raw bean sprout in sriracha. "We should be together, though, you and me. Don't you think?" "Not as penguins," Ruby said. "I refuse to be a penguin." "We won't be penguins." "I wonder if God would let us be rocks," Ruby joked. "Jade and Ruby, stay who we are forever." One week remained. Ruby wanted to bask in the most human things. What were they? To her, they were domestic tasks that most others found unspectacular. Cooking noodles, solving crossword puzzles, pumicing her rough feet, responding to emails with, "Sorry for my delay in getting back to you." She even savored for the first time sitting in traffic on her way to Jade's apartment. "What's the most human thing we could do right now?" Jade asked. "Escape an escape room? Bake a multi-layered cake?" Jade nodded. "Let's bake a cake and do an escape room." They were frosting the cake when Jade, using the offset spatula to smooth the frosting around the cake sides, spoke up. "I think I want to be a whale," Jade said. She seemed nervous to be saying this out loud, and Ruby turned surprised to her friend. It was the first time either of them had expressed a real desire. Until that moment, they had only brought up possibilities in a joking way. "Oh, wow," Ruby said. She tried not

be in your pod, really short. What if we chose a shorter-lived whale? Blue whales only live to 80 or 90. Jade's voice had a tinge of desperation in it. Or beluga whales. They live to 50. Plus, they're cute. We won't know that we're cute. Don't be like that, Ruby, Jade said. Tears were gathering in her eyes. Be honest with me. Could you be a whale? I don't know, Jade, Ruby said. I have to think about it. I'm sorry. They sliced and ate the cake in silence. When it came time for their escape room appointment, Jade told Ruby she wasn't in the mood. Actually, I think I'd rather be alone right now, Jade said. Okay, Ruby said. Of course, no problem. She took her car keys from Jade's kitchen counter. Then she hugged her friend, who returned her embrace stiffly. All her life, Ruby had felt like a weirdo. What other people had, groups of friends, romantic partners, weddings where they were treated like celebrities, spacious houses, adorable and well-behaved children, Ruby had never wanted. She wasn't shirking these things as a point of identity, but simply because she had always viewed them as extraneous, empty. Only two things made her feel like she wasn't completely inhuman. One was working, immersing herself in her writing. The other was being around Jade. Only Jade had witnessed Ruby in every iteration of her life and not fled. Why couldn't Ruby agree to be a whale? It could be so simple. Hours remained. Jade and Ruby carpooled to their friend Cassandra's house. In their larger friend circle, everyone had been throwing extravagant parties, trying to spend all the money they could before money no longer mattered. Servers circulated with champagne flutes and crystal dishes of the finest beluga caviar. Jade and Ruby were pleased to see their friends enjoying themselves, but as usual, the two of them wound up talking to each other. "What are you thinking?" Jade asked finally. The friends had been avoiding the question all night, wanting to enjoy the party. "I think," Ruby said slowly, watching her friend's face, "I think I want to be a turtle." Ruby had abandoned her spreadsheet. She couldn't explain it, but Ruby felt, deep in her bones, that she wanted to be a turtle. Jade loaded a potato chip with caviar, placed the entirety of it on her tongue,

0: In our last, she looks at her watch. 29 hours. Jade said nothing still. I'm just sad, Jade said finally. I'll miss you. You won't, actually. Stop it, Ruby, Jade said angrily. Don't tell me I won't be able to miss. Tears fell down her cheeks in pronounced dramatic rivulets. I will miss you. And I'll miss you, Jade, Ruby said. She told herself she wouldn't, but she started crying too. 8 hours remained. Jade slept over at Ruby's. They popped popcorn and watched Chungking Express. Over the years, they'd found the film charming and then annoying, and now charming again. Lights out, lying side by side, they began to talk the way they had when they were girls having sleepovers. Earlier that day, they had texted their final decisions to God, whale for Jade and turtle for Ruby, and received brown thumbs-up emojis. At 4 in the morning, their time, all of humanity would evaporate. Each person would be transformed and placed in a suitable habitat. Remember that time we raised snails? Jade asked. Ruby could hear her smiling in the dark. And my mom got so mad because it was dinner time and the snails were too slow. I remember, said Ruby. And we brought them inside in our pockets to race in the bathtub. Delilah and Joseph. I can't believe you remember that. They lay in the silence for a long moment. Do you want to be conscious when this happens? Ruby asked. Or should we try to get some sleep? I don't know. What about you? I don't know either. There was another long silence. I don't think I can sleep, Jade said. Me neither. Should we do something else? Ruby stood up and turned the lights on. She peeked out the window and saw that other lights were on too. What about, Ruby thought, what about YouTube karaoke? I have a good one. Hang on. Ruby angled her laptop away from Jade so that the song selection would be a surprise. The familiar notes of Pachelbel's Canon and D came on. Jade broke into laughter, delighted. They didn't need the lyrics. La la la la, la la la la. Ruby and Jade sang together at the top of their lungs. They put their phones down and with their arms around each other's waists were singing as loudly as they had ever sung when in a moment, a hundredth of a second, Ruby and Jade vaporized with the rest of humanity. Atoms scattering, traveling, reassembling, Jade in the Pacific Ocean and Ruby in an Australian pond. But as to be expected with such an enormous undertaking, there was a glitch. For a fraction of a second, Jade, in the body of a blue whale, and Ruby, in the body of a freshwater turtle, sustained human thoughts. Jade thought, Ruby. And Ruby thought, Jade. Then God put his divine palm to his divine face and corrected the error. From then on, Jade swam, and Ruby basked in the sun's warm rays. And God looked upon everything that he had made, and behold, it was very good.
1: The story was read for us by actor Melissa Tang and produced by Diane Wu. You can read the full version of this story, D-Day, in Rachel Kong's new book of short stories, My Dear You. Our program was produced today by Miki Meek and edited by Hannah Jaffe-Walt. Editorial help from Sonner Kurt. 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Thanks, as always, to my boss, Ira Glass. Movie night with him is always the same thing. I brainstorm a ton of ideas, but he only wants to watch his favorite movie for the 1,000th time. Any movie I suggest is met with the same response.
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Up ahead on the BBC's Arts Hour, we hear from filmmaker Warwick Thornton talking about the relationships between Indigenous Australians and Chinese labourers. Also on the show is Spanish director Carla Simon, country singer Casey Musgraves, and Pedro Pascal and Sigourney Weaver on the new Star Wars film, The Mandalorian and Grogu. That's all after the news here on ABC Radio National.

0: When Casey Musgrave spoke to the BBC's Jo Wiley, she explained that although Middle of Nowhere is a post-relationship album, it's far from bleak.
1: It's about finding the sovereignty and the solitude in learning how to be by yourself. And it was a really empowering period for me over the couple years that I made the record and learned a lot about myself and really gained the confidence to know that I don't need anyone else to be happy. And I think that in my younger relationships, I probably had that misconception. And so it was very freeing. And I came out on the other side, like, knowing that whatever I choose to put back into my life, whether it's a friendship or a romantic relationship, then it has to really earn its place to be there.
2: Yeah, and female friends are fantastic
1: imperative
2: in these situations,
1: yeah,
2: aren't they?
1: Of course, I know. I think, like, women especially, like, we process things communally and externally, at least I do. And so having some sounding boards of people that really, like, listen and see me and can weigh in on, you know, the things that I'm going through. I think in my 20s, I maybe had a misconception that I wasn't really drawn to that. I had a lot of guy friends, which guys are great, but there is
2: different.
1: A certain special thing that I feel like that women relationships give. It's a sisterhood.
2: Yeah. And yeah.
1: We help
2: understanding,
1: ourselves get
2: through
1: isn't a lot it? Of
2: things. Yeah,
1: you know?
2: So much. And that carries on like for your entire life, I think, you
1: 100%.
2: Know, whatever your need is, whether it's a breakup or.
1: Yeah. Like if you're a parent or whatever, like I just feel like the saying that it takes a village, it's like it really does. And like, you know, if you think tribally, like when the men would go off and hunt or whatever, women were back talking and sitting and kind of running things, but like,
2: of course,
1: like
2: yeah,
1: processing things.
2: You're
1: too.
2: Right.
1: Yeah.
2: Did you have lots of girlfriends and a happy childhood?
1: Totally a happy childhood. But it was interesting because it was flanked by also being a child performer.
2: Yeah.
1: And I started performing publicly at a very early age. I was probably about eight or nine. And it sort of just became this thing that, like, honestly, like, my whole family kind of just, like, revolved around that. Like, I was always going state to state, like, loading up the minivan. I had the costumes. I had the routines. I had everything that, you know, kept that going. And it was a really cool part of my childhood. But then there was, like, and I was singing, like, very traditional country and Western standards from, like, the 40s, the 50s. And I was like, guys, I don't feel very cool. Like, I don't think my friends think this is cool. Because there was this whole other side of me that loved Shania Twain and Spice Girls, Backstreet Boys, NSYNC, Britney Spears, the Dixie Chicks. Like,
2: yeah,
1: you know, things.
2: So it was at odds with yourself. You
1: right,
2: were at odds
1: right,
2: with yourself.
1: Right. But it ultimately, I think, made me who I am because I have this great love for traditional country music. Yeah. But then I also have a huge love for really great pop and other things.
2: Yeah. Final song, and this is your exit song.
1: Oh,
2: so
1: this is a morbid question.
2: I know, sorry.
1: Well, you know what? First of all, can you imagine if this was my choice? I want you to play Cotton Eye Joe.
2: By which Redneck. I have never played on any radio show I've ever done in my career.
1: Can you just give us 15 seconds of it? Like, imagine you're laying in your coffin and they're like, she's had a beautiful

Tell me when you're close and I'll meet you there. Through these paper walls of ours.

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4: Home is where the heart is, and the government seems to think so too. It's announced some changes to the tax system, which might make owning a home finally in reach for those long cut out of a very hot housing market. What if we could move towards a totally different economic model that serves everyone? And what does religion say about what that model might look like? We've a cracking panel to tackle it all and more on God Forbid. That's coming up with me, Justine Toe, after the news.

0: why aren't journalists allowed to tell you everything they see in court cases, and are the rich gaming suppression orders? 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
1: It gives a strong appearance of being one rule that applies if you've got money and one if you're just an ordinary person charged.
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2: After the news on the music show, Kay Tempest, poet, playwright, novelist and musician, and Hilary Geddes, who is a wonderful jazz guitarist, just put out a new album with her quartet. She's playing for us live.

0: unpick that a bit.
1: Yeah, I need to come up with some better adjectives,
0: No.
1: I think.
0: No, guitarinus is good, I think. But what do you mean exactly?
1: I think it's about, well, what is specific to the instrument. So obviously the piano has a particular timbre or tone colour to it and a way of actually sounding music that is very different to that of the guitar. And I think what's really been guiding my creative practice over the last number of years has been trying to really lean into the idiosyncrasies of this particular instrument. So things like scraping the strings rather than simply just plucking them, or exploring. I'm playing an electric guitar, so it has things called pickups, which pick up the sound and then transmit it to an amp, and then we get the sound through the air. But, you know, if I make sound on the pickup switch without plucking the strings, I'm still able to achieve a sound on the instrument, and that to me is quite unique. So exploring those sorts of things maybe might be termed

baby, we die so others can be born. Maybe we age so others can be young. Maybe the point of life is live. Love if you can, then pass it on.

0: And then in terms of like how we assembled the cast of collaborators, that's also kind of part of that mysterious conjuring of the piece as a whole, because once you've got the bones in place and once you understand that you've got some powerful songs potentially on your hands, it's like, well, now this structure is strong enough to hold others. And I'm going to invite some other people to come and just, I knew that I wanted Sheila Morris Gray. I knew I wanted the Coco Rico horn section. Like, I knew I wanted that horn section. I knew it. But if I hadn't been working with Fraser at that studio, I wouldn't have been able to accommodate them. I wouldn't have felt bold enough to ask, you know? And I think so much in music, like my whole life I've been making music. I'm from South London. I know so many other musicians. I've known them for 20 years. You know, I grew up around them. I've seen them. But for some reason, I've never said, hey, do you want to come and be on a song with me?
1: I think this is a perfect moment to listen to probably the most ambitious, certainly biggest track on the album. This is Breathe.

0: That's Breathe from self-titled, the record by Kay Tempest. He is our guest on the music show today. This album is also documenting a point in the process of changes, and you've had to do so much of that publicly, changing your name, changing your pronouns, and then having to put a new voice to tape. When did you decide you were ready to record this album?
1: I don't know. It was never as knowing as like, okay, I'm going to make this record about my transition. It's not necessarily that I decided I was ready, you know. It's like, this is just what's happening in my life. And I'm a musician and I write. So alongside everything that's going on in my life, I have this commitment to and connection to words, language, songs. My life up until this point, my actual life was kind of on hold. Well, I poured everything into my musical and creative life as if like that would see me through. But there came a point where it was like, well, if I don't start living, you know, actually in, for myself, in my actual life, in my own body, in my own life, then it just wasn't sustainable. I wasn't going to be able to survive, basically. The part of me that is actually alive in the world was not okay. And so the part of me that is alive and lives in the other world of music and literature and poetry, if you're not connected to your body is something painful. Well, to go to the place of the spirit all the time, how wonderful. But actually, it's not sustainable. We are of this planet. We are of these bodies. We are in this world. There's so much about what happens when I'm on stage or when I'm behind the mic or when I'm with my pen that feels like the most authentic expression of selfhood and purpose and being. But actually, there is also another element to being, which is

to be, I wore my sadness like a heavy coat, soaked through. It kept me apart from the world, and it was always too tight around my throat. Loneliness, it rained and rained, till I felt your reaching hand. That's when the sun came out and it shone on us like the whole thing had been planned. It's not all roses, no, we got more thorns than most for sure. But you've given me things I never knew, I never had before. Thank you, I say to the starlings in a supermarket car park. Thank you, I say to your empty glass when I hand it back to the bar staff. I never knew it, but I never knew I didn't know it. And now I know it, there is no way.

Both Studio Gallery Group directors, Kerry and Michael Armstrong, said no to an interview. Instead, they issued three separate statements via their lawyer. In the first one, they said, Studio Gallery Group categorically rejects the premise, tone, and methods of Background Briefing's investigation, which reflects a sustained and harmful campaign against one of its artists. Jean-Paul Margent is the nom de plume of a real artist, a long-established and protected artistic practice. Despite being put on notice of serious psychological harm to this artist, efforts to unmask this individual have continued, raising grave concerns about privacy, safety, and ethical responsibility. There is no legitimate public interest in exposing the identity of an artist whose work is lawfully created and sold and whose anonymity is protected for legitimate reasons. In a second statement, they also said, Studio Gallery is responsible for marketing of the artists they represent. Studio Gallery has audited its current marketing material relating to Jean-Paul Margent and have no concerns. The third statement, sent shortly before the release of this episode, is attributed to Michael Armstrong. It said that Jean-Paul Margent had been represented by the gallery under a nom de plume since 2021, having participated in this genre for many years prior. Michael Armstrong also said, the circumstances around the creation and adoption of their pseudonym are strictly confidential, and we will not betray the trust this individual has placed in us. While we are disappointed by the misinformation peddled by a few disenfranchised individuals, Jean-Paul Margent continues to be one of our most in-demand artists, the mystery surrounding their identity fueling interest in their stunning work. The artist has not listened to this series or engaged with the ABC prior to broadcast. They have been solely focused on their artistic practice. We did put questions to Jean-Paul Margent via Studio Gallery Group, but they didn't respond.

0: 300 doesn't quite hit that that space. And so I can see that if you were just looking for an overview of something and you were standing near a smart speaker, maybe you would ask for something like this and it could give you a bit of an overview of something you were studying. You get a bit of a crash course. Maybe if you were interested in capital gains tax changes that have been announced in the budget, you know, you could ask something for a podcast about that particular topic. But I think that's also quite dangerous because if you're asking for either of those things and information on either of those things, you probably want correct information. Mm. And while I'm grateful that these podcasts, these AI podcasts, maybe we need to give them a new name, are actually drawing from, you know, sources like Reuters and Associated Press and verified reputable sources, there's still the gaps in the middle where they might make things up and you can't necessarily trust what you're hearing in passing.
1: Jen, the titling is obvious. These are AI slopcasts. They really are.
2: Oh, slopcasts. Done.
1: And the thing is here that there's this kind of weird thing where you ask people for kind of sentiment analysis and they say, no, we want stuff that's made by humans. We don't want AI. But lots of people will use AI. And when it comes to this kind of easy thing of, right, I've got an Alexa smart speaker there, I want to know something, and it's told me it can do this, people like easy. The sad thing is I think lots of people say, oh, I don't want that, but they'll do it.
2: Oh, gosh. So do we think there will be a large amount of listeners that just aren't going to care that their podcast has been made by AI? In fact, they might embrace it?
0: I think a lot of people tune into podcasts for the hosts and to hear things that, you know, are true and verifiable and can be apologised for if they're not, and also to hear opinions on things. I think that podcasting is still a bit of a personality play in a lot of ways. And I think that AI is not going to replace that because it can't have a decent personality yet. And, you know, we've seen the people behind it and maybe that's responsible too.
2: I think ultimately what I'm getting at here, do we think the robots are going to take my job?
1: Well, there's a really easy way to check, Ray. Just consider this sequence, 01000111 2. Now, did your head explode? Because if not, you're probably not a robot already.
2: Oh, gosh. Thank you very much, Alex. Jen, do you think I'm safe?
0: No one can replace you, Ray.
2: Oh, bless.
0: I'm quite confident in this, and especially not AI.
2: Thank you very much. My weekly confidence boost that I will not be replaced by AI. Thank you both so much. Now, I do want to finish on some joy for the week. So, Alex, could you tell me about some tech that brought you joy?
1: So my tech that brought me joy this week is really simple. It's not a new category of thing, but I've been testing out, without mentioning brand names, because this is the ABC,
2: yes.
1: I've been testing out some mobile game controllers. So these Ooh. Are devices that plug into your smartphone and give you physical, you know, PlayStation, Xbox-style controls for gaming. And while they're not a new thing, they're wonderful for a retro head like me. There's so many great retro collections which you can legitimately buy for Android and iOS phones. But the big problem with them is that when you're using touchscreens on these things, they suck. You always hit the button at the wrong time, or the directional pad doesn't quite work or respond the way you want it to. Having actual buttons, having actual sticks and a D-pad is joy to my retro soul.
2: Being able to actually emulate the feeling of playing those games back in the day again, but on the train.
1: Absolutely.
2: I love it. And Jen, tell me about some tech that brought you joy this week.
0: Well, my tech is very simple and it's not quite, AI. So basically I bought an audiobook that is so funny. And so it's also a book recommendation. I've been listening to Yesteryear by Caro Claire Burt. It's become very popular. It's about a triad wife who goes back in time and actually has to live a genuine triad wife life. So there's a bit of a technology connection there too. And honestly, just listening to such a hateable influencer character is just really good for your soul.
2: I love that so much. So, yeah, there's that whole crossover between, you know, Instagram influencer, you know, internet culture, and what the reality is really like. That sounds fantastic. And you've gone with the audiobook version of that?
0: I have, because I was told that it really gets to the core of her awesomely horrid personality. And it's just, it's delivered in such a snide fashion, all of her internal judgments. It's delicious.
2: Beautiful. Well, Jen, thank you so much for joining us once again on Download This Show. Where can people find you and your work?
0: They can find my work, please, so scrape at AI at apnews.com.au. And

0: just scattered across the internet.
1: Wonderful. And Alex Kidman, thank you so much for joining us. Where can people find you and your work?
2: Well, thank you for having me. My neurons have been enriched being here. And probably just do a web search using your search engine of choice for Alex Kidman. You'll find me all over the place. I'm probably even more scattered than Jen.
1: Wonderful. Well, thank you both so much for joining us on this very human program today. And some more tech news from the week that was. In case you missed it, Google has announced Gemini Spark. It's a personal AI agent that runs around the clock on dedicated cloud virtual machines, letting you email it tasks directly through Gmail, browse the web through Chrome, and close your laptop while it keeps working. It can scan your credit card statements for hidden subscriptions, monitor your kids' school emails, and draft your follow-up correspondence while you sleep. Google AI Ultra subscribers get access next week for $100 a month. The eSafety Commissioner has confirmed it is moving into an enforcement stance on the social media ban after its first compliance report found that Meta, YouTube, TikTok and Snapchat have not done enough, with around 7 in 10 Australian parents surveyed saying their under 16 still had active access to the restricted platforms. Communications Minister Annika Wells said the platforms were deliberately doing, quote, the absolute bare minimum because they want these laws to fail. And finally, a Japanese company making ferocious-looking robot wolves is struggling to keep up with demand after a record number of fatal bear attacks last year. Monster Wolf is an animatronic scarecrow with flashing red eyes that howls and growls to frighten off wild animals. The devices are handmade, and the company has already received about 50 orders in 2026, more than it would typically see in an entire year. And that's all for Download This Show this week. Be sure to subscribe wherever you get your podcasts. And if you've got some feedback, if you want to say hello, send us an email. downloadthisshow@abc.net.au is the email address, or you can slide into my DMs on Instagram @RayJohnston. I am Ray Johnston, and you've been listening to Download This Show on ABC Radio National.

0: levels are rising. We spoke to local people about how it's affecting them. Do you have any figures for what the numbers are?
1: So El Nido has a sea level rise of about 9 millimeters per year. And in comparison to Metro Manila, which is about 13.13 millimeters per year. And for a context, if you compare it to the global sea level rise is about 3 to 4 millimeters per year. So those areas are experiencing like 3 to 4 times increase compared to the global sea level rise that we have.
2: So it's not just that the Philippines is experiencing sea level rise well above the global average. Even within the Philippines, there's variation. The seas around Manila are rising even more quickly than those around El Nido. But how do oceanographers like Charina actually measure that?
1: So a tide gauge is like, you know, it's an instrument that you install near the water. So it measures the variability of sea level. So it has like, you know, a floater. And then once it moves up and down, it measures the height. And then you can have the sea level as time goes by.
0: In El Nido, we spoke to some people who have buildings or businesses or homes on the seafront, and they have had to move their homes back a few meters away from the sea. And that's challenging enough, I think, dealing with people in a place like that. But in somewhere like Manila, which is a huge city with millions of residents and, you know, lots of buildings, that's going to be a huge challenge, right? Getting just moving further back into the land.
1: There's no more space. There's no more space moving back. I think the best way to address is to like adapt. Move all your establishment away from the coastal areas.
2: Manila is one of the world's largest and most densely populated cities, and it's very low-lying, with some areas only just above or even below sea level, which means that any increases are keenly felt by the millions of people who call this place home. Charina is keen to introduce us to a place that's doing work across the Philippines to protect people from the effects of climate change, the Oscar M. Lopez Center.
0: Hi, sir. Hi, Dr. Vasco. Hey. I'm Anand.
3: Anand, yeah.
2: We've come to meet the center's executive director, Dr. Riddell Lasco, a climate scientist and an author of several reports of the Intergovernmental Panel on Climate Change. He told us how their work is trying to help people in the country become more resilient to sea level change.
3: A key to this is early warning. So we have beefed up our Met office with newer equipment and more people, more training, more expertise. And part of our effort is to

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0: Very, very controversial lyrics. Released in 1977, the year of Queen Elizabeth II's Silver Jubilee. Can you imagine the look on my grandmother's face, Jen, when she heard that? I mean, it's actually kind of hard to know now how shocking that was then, particularly in the UK, and quite possibly here in Australia as well.
1: Yes.
0: So the style of punk music, you know, this really powerful style, it didn't just disagree with the celebrations of the monarchy, it mocked them.
1: Yeah,
0: really publicly.
1: That song is a great example of it, or perhaps the best example of it. Lyrics like "She ain't no human being" and "There is no future in England's dreaming." I mean, it's insulting to the monarchy. And, you know, the monarchy was treated with then at least a degree of reverence and in some quarters still now today. So the Sex Pistols really trying to get a reaction. Maybe they just needed a hug.
0: Yes. You could argue with that it's the lyrics more than the music, because if you take the music apart, it's actually basically two, maybe three chords.
1: And a rock beat.
0: That, you know, Bach could have written when he was 4 years old.
1: Yeah, that's true.
0: You take the words away and it's actually quite straightforward music.
1: Takes the sting out of it.
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1: On Music Class today, Ed LaBrock and Genevieve Lang, we are leading you through some of the first times that music was heard at their premiere, these pieces, and for various reasons, discovering that it didn't go so well, or at least it sometimes didn't go according to plan, and for lots of reasons, things not realised in the way that a composer might have hoped. And this is all sparked by the piece by Stravinsky, The Rite of Spring, which is kind of our focus point for this trimester of Music Class. We'll be doing a major sort of deconstruction of that piece in the last of our first trimester shows. But Stravinsky's Rite of Spring has been beautifully unpacked by Andrew Ford and Mark Fennell over on No One Saw It Coming, another podcast available on the ABC Listen app. So have a listen to that one. But we come to someone who, well, I hold this composer so dear, Ed.
0: But yet the premiere of his Symphony No. 1 was not a success. And here's Mahler really throwing everything in. Massive, massive orchestra, huge range of sound. I think that first, the opening of Mahler, I think it's got, is it something like 6 or 7 octaves?
1: From the bottom to the top?
0: Yes, it's something like that. It's this extraordinary pillar of a chord, and it just moves into this world that somehow seems too real and then also too far away. There are popular songs, there are children's songs, funereal sounds, and I would argue even today this is actually shocking.
1: Interesting. Let's talk about that after we've heard the third movement of Mahler's Symphony No. 1.

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1: ABC News with Andrew Kaloupas. US President Donald

0: to visit me in hospital and said, well, now you'll be able to figure out what you really want to do. And I thought, yes, what I really want to do is get back to work, get back to my lab, get back to my students, get back to these fascinating things that I'm doing. That's what I really want to do.
1: Professor Jenny Graves from La Trobe University. That book again is called...
0: Came to visit me in hospital and said, well, now you'll be able to figure out what you really want to do. And I thought,

0: now, you don't feel that way.
1: And I think, you know, the tough part about burnout is making those decisions when you're spent, like you're gone, you know.
0: Yeah. Yeah. I always recommend that if possible, that people find a co-pilot or a partner to be a sounding board throughout this process, because your cognitive functioning when you're stressed and burned out is not very efficient. And so this is a huge decision that you're making. And so making it slowly with trusted counsel is

0: and School of Management. He's an expert on resignations and is sharing insights in his new book, Jolted: Why We Quit, When to Stay, and Why It Matters. Later, what should you do when you experience a jolt? So, Anthony, let's go deeper on the specific types of work and personal jolts. Maybe you can give us some examples.
1: The most common are what I call direct jolts. And so these are negative events that happen directly to you at work. These can come in the form of work failures, or they can come in the form of interpersonal mistreatment. So, you know, something as simple as being treated really rudely in a morning meeting can make you take a step back and say, is this the group that I want to belong to? I thought, you know, I was more a member of this group than the way I was treated this morning. And so we're finding that even subtle forms of mistreatment can lead people to rethink their relationship with work. Jolts are happening around us as well to other people. There's these events that are happening around us at work that I call collateral jolts, where something that happens to someone else reverberates and affects us. And the biggest example of collateral jolts is of course, turnover contagion. So when we have a coworker who decides to quit, our work days become a little less bright because a friend has left. Also, often when a coworker leaves, we take on their workload for a while without getting any more. We're not getting paid anymore for it. We just have to shoulder a little more work. So there's a dose of unfairness that goes along with it. And of course, we're wondering and we're going to ask them, where are they going? Can we take on that more challenging?

this agreement, whenever it's announced, at least in the initial phase, whether that be 30 or 60 days, will simply be to reopen, as I said, global commerce. So to reopen the Strait of Hormuz, which of course was open 3 months ago. And so the big win here will be getting back to some semblance of normal agreement whenever it's announced, at least in the initial phase, whether that be 30 or 60 days, will simply be to reopen

0: so far will not even come close to the international oversight that was provided by JCPOA and the long term provisions that really held Iran's nuclear program at bay for all those years.
1: Well, once again, we'll be watching those posts by the president to see where this is at. Jen Gavito, thank you so much for joining us.
0: Thank you.
1: And Jen Gavito is a former U.S. Deputy Assistant Secretary for Iran. To get a sense of how all this is going down in Iran, I spoke to the ABC's Asia editor, Karishma Vyas. She's gained rare access to the country.
2: Well, it's important to note that in Iran, there's been a complete internet blackout for more than 80 days now. So people cannot just jump on Instagram or X or any social media really to check what's going on in the rest of the world. But they are aware that their government is negotiating with the United States. Now, they might not know every single detail about what's being discussed, but the people that we spoke to made it very clear that they're skeptical about the US's intentions. Now, you have to remember, it's only been 3 months since the US and Israeli bombs not only took out the only leader that many Iranians have ever known, but these attacks also hit an elementary school in the southern city of Minab, killing more than 150 children. So there's very little trust amongst Iranians in the US as they're going into these negotiations. People here have described President Trump to me as a, quote, psychopath, and they harbour a lot of anger towards him for the destruction this war has caused in this country. They do not want their government to capitulate to American demands. And the Iranians on their side have made it clear that they're more than willing to step away from this agreement if the US doesn't honour their end of the deal.
1: Well, are you seeing any Iranian media there, and what's the tone of it?
2: Well, it's very defiant. You know, again, the state media is not fixating on these negotiations. There's very little information coming out from the Iranian side, from the Iranian officials, about the nature of these talks and where they're hoping to take them. But at the same time, there are nightly rallies being held where many conservative, deeply religious people here in the city of Tehran come out and they chant, you know, down with the United States, down with Israel. And they've been doing that ever since the war broke out.
1: And you mentioned the internet there. Otherwise, does it feel as though life is continuing there, or is it very clear to you, being in Tehran, that this war is having a significant impact?
2: Well, it's interesting because while the internet is down, you know, you walk or drive through the city, it feels pretty normal in a lot of respects. Coffee shops are open, people are going out to buy their groceries, people are going to work. It is a city, Tehran, of almost 10 million people, so it's impossible for it to come to a standstill for 3 months. People have to get on with their daily life. And so while normalcy has returned, people are tense. They are nervous about what the future holds.
1: The ABC's Asia editor, Karishma Vyas, in Tehran. You're listening to AM, where it's 23 minutes past 7. And after 7:30 on Radio National Breakfast, Sally Sarah will be speaking to the federal independent MP, Zali Steggall. ASIO's Director General Mike Burgess is this morning expected to front the Royal Commission on Anti-Semitism and Social Cohesion when it begins its second round of hearings. The hearings will focus on intelligence and security issues surrounding the Bondi terrorist attack last December. Here's Defence and National Security correspondent Tom Lowry.
3: Late in the evening of Sunday, December 14, just hours after the Bondi terror attack had taken place, ASIO Director General Mike Burgess stood beside the Prime Minister and took questions from reporters.
4: Like the New South Wales Police, one of these individuals was known to us, but not in an immediate threat perspective, so obviously we need to look into what happened here.
3: That fundamental question, who knew what when, will be key to the next 2 weeks of hearings at the Royal Commission. It will hear evidence from Mr. Burgess, along with representatives from New South Wales Police, the Australian Federal Police,

blows. And I was like, Norm, you're going to get smoke through your house all the time. And he said, yeah, isn't it great? I'll burn Yakula and it'll clean my house from the spirits all the time. And so his house smells, Yakula smells a little bit like frankincense, and his house smells divine all of the time. And the and so this house costs the same, roughly the same as what the NT government's currently building. It's off-grid solar blows. And I was like, Norm, you're going to get smoke through your house all the time. And he said, yeah, isn't it great? I'll burn Yakula and it'll clean my

probably, we think. This is already a message that teenage boys are getting. If you go onto TikTok, if you go onto any social media, this is there. It's very easy to access these messages and what possibly we think. This is already a message that teenage boys are getting. If you go onto TikTok, if you go onto any social media, this is there. It's very easy to access. These messages are being put forward to you. It's all about replacement or enhancement, be the best

ABC News. Good morning, I'm Simon Lauder. The Coalition is threatening to retract its support for reforming the National Disability Insurance Scheme in order to delay changes to negative gearing and capital gains tax. The government will introduce laws to curb tax breaks for investors this fortnight and is also progressing laws to rein in spending growth on the NDIS, which the Coalition supports. But leader Angus Taylor says he's prepared to block those reforms unless Labor agrees